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1: You're listening to a replay episode of The Historians.
2: Good morning, we're The Historians. I'm Jay Sammons here with my longtime friend and Boston University colleague, Professor Brendan McConville.
3: Coming to you from the banks of the Charles River.
2: It's a nice day out. We've had a very wet and warm February so far. It's been the wettest and warmest February I can remember in my years of New England.
3: It's global warming.
2: Is that what it is?
3: It's global warming. It's going to be fabulous if you live in Boston, but horrible if you live in Florida.
2: I'm not
3: you know?
2: So sure I buy that.
3: I don't either. It's a warm winter, and
2: I'll take it over.
3: That's
2: the
3: a global
2: snow.
3: Warming joke.
2: All right.
3: But it is an unusually warm winter, and it has been incredibly mild, and the temperatures have been in the 40s, which means you can go outside, which is the killer in these northeast winters.
2: It wasn't that different when I came back from Greece. To come in here, you know, you'd think there would be this huge change, but it was like 10-degree change. I mean, it was really not that big. So what are you doing this morning for breakfast?
3: It's going to be a garlic bagel and a glass of orange juice.
2: Yeah? Okay.
3: That's it.
2: I only had a banana this morning because I'm going to have a late big breakfast.
3: I see.
2: Yeah, I can eat breakfast food basically 3 times a day. I'm a big breakfast food guy.
3: I can't
2: do cheese, bacon, eggs. I know you don't do eggs, but I like breakfast food.
3: I could have a bacon, lettuce, and tomato sandwich for every meal for the next 20 years.
2: I didn't know you were a BLT guy.
3: Oh, love them.
2: I do, too. I'm a huge BLT fan.
3: I do have a strange thing about that. You know, in some of the old traditional ones, they put mayonnaise on there, which I can't see.
2: Yeah, you don't like mayonnaise?
3: Like, no.
2: Because it has eggs in it. That's why
3: I don't like it. Exactly. But I do like a tiny, tiny bit of balsamic vinegar on my top of my BLT.
2: Okay, so what do you put? Is that all you put when you do a
3: bacon,
2: BLT?
3: Bacon, lettuce.
2: No mayonnaise at all?
3: Bacon, lettuce, tomato, and a tiny bit of balsamic vinegar.
2: Really?
3: Yeah.
2: Okay, well, you're not a mayonnaise guy. I'm amazed you don't like mayonnaise because, of course, it's white. So it's a food that you should love.
3: White foods can be divided into two white
2: categories.
3: Foods I like and white foods I don't like. Mayonnaise is one of the ones I don't like, right?
2: Okay, fair enough. All right. Well, we're going to do something different today. We're going to try a new kind of show, which still going to be about history. But I thought today we'd talk about a subject that we've referenced before, but we've never done a show on it. And that's the relationship between historians and academic historians and the wider society. What are we about as professional academic historians, and what kind of responsibility do we have to the wider community? And, you know, you and I have talked about this privately many times. I think we have some similar views and probably some different views, too, on this subject. And the subject also was inspired by an article that was sent to me this week by one of my former students, Barbara Laureate, who's a Oxford-trained law professor in England. And this is an article that appeared in the Times Higher Education magazine about Australia and a public inquiry they're doing about academics in Australia, basically asking the question, how should our academics be involved with the wider society?
3: Right.
2: I'm just going to quote from this article in the Times Higher Education. According to University of Sydney sociologist Salvatore Bobones, community engagement should be a crucial part of academic life. Quote, 100 years ago, academics, or academic leadership at least, very much thought that their teaching was part of a society-building effort. And then he goes on to say, I think we've lost that today. Academics view their responsibility as being primarily to themselves or to the discipline or to their own idiosyncratic notions of the truth. Very few academics view their job as society building.
3: Yeah, and I would add that those who do preach that, in a sense, or believe that, are trying to build a society which is not recognizable to many people. In other words, it's coming from extreme positions on the right and left. That they're trying to, in other words, their society building is destructive, basically.
2: Yeah, isn't it interesting that
3: both the right and left? I think
2: that's true. I think a lot of academics, if you ask them, are you engaged in society building? They a lot of them would say no, but if you press them, you'll find that they very much believe they are, and typically they're on one side of the political aisle,
3: right?
2: And they're pushing certain notions that they think comport with that political.
3: Right, they have a political agenda which they see as embodying an idealized society or an ideal society, and they push those things, and they push it on their students, and it becomes the measure of evaluation of their students. And that's not building a civic society, a citizen, a civic culture. Mm-hmm. That's a different kind of thing, I think.
2: Yeah, and but it's funny that if you read academic historians, they will very rarely in their introductions say anything about wider society or about the relationship of their work to the current culture. They might make some kind of general reference to helping us, you know, build a more complex view of society or problematizing our view of this or that phenomenon, whether it's democracy or republicanism or, you know, gender or race or whatever.
3: Right.
2: There's often a subtext there, but the explicit engagement with society, I think, is sort of looked down upon in your published work, even if it's not in what you do in the classroom.
3: I think that it is looked down on, and at times, I'm a person who's gone back and forth on this. I believe that we are engaged in trying to create citizens, but I also believe that we have we do that by doing our job right.
2: Mm-hmm.
3: And that's what I think. In other words, in my case, because I teach early America, that they understand what early America is, which of course has become a huge issue in
2: yep.
3: history. What is early America?
2: And where do we mark it?
3: What does
2: the word America even mean?
3: Right. What does the word America mean? Do we mean the nation state?
2: Mm-hmm.
3: Or do we mean some kind of geographical unit? Or what does it mean? And of course, my view of that is that I believe in a kind of national history, as you know, but I don't believe that necessarily I don't believe in it as an advocate for one form of nationalism or another, or you know,
2: right.
3: I just believe that we're part of a nation state, and therefore people have to have an understanding of what that state is and what its history is.
2: Right. Here, this is the thing that in our two career paths, there was a point where I felt like you and I were diverging to some degree, because when I wrote the book What's Wrong with Democracy, which came out in 2004, I was explicitly trying to engage with the public debate about the political and social debate. And you read the book for me, helped me with it, gave me great ideas for it. But I almost had the feeling that you thought, this is going a little too far in the political direction, maybe.
3: No, I think that's absolutely true.
2: Yeah.
3: It is absolutely true.
2: And I felt like you always had a purer view of scholarship for scholarship's sake. One of the things you've said to me over the years many, many times is, well, 50 years from now, somebody will read your book and they'll see that, you know, this was the right way to go, and you have to have faith, this is the word you've used, in those readers 50 and 75 years down the line, which I don't have very much faith in those people.
3: No, I still feel that. I still feel that way. I do.
2: But I wanted to say that I felt like we have sort of come back into more alignment on this issue. And I started to feel that way when you gave that talk at the Mass Historical Society 4 or 5 years ago.
3: 2015.
2: Okay, so I'm right on. And you were speaking to the really major scholars in your field.
3: A big audience of academics.
2: It was standing room only. In fact, I was able to sneak in and grab a seat that somebody had left. The place was packed, but you can see this talk by searching McConville and Massachusetts Historical Society on YouTube, and I urge you to do so because it's a great talk. But in that talk, you talked about the need for a national history, and I had never really heard you talk about that before. But can you talk about that for a minute? What did you mean by that? What is the historian's responsibility, or what did you mean by national history?
3: First, even when I was in a mode where I was thinking, well, I do scholarship and sort of don't think about what the contemporary issues are, because of what I teach, because I teach early America, and I teach the Revolution, and I teach the constitutional crisis, and I teach the early national period, I've always thought to myself, there's always a political aspect to it, because you're bringing people to a deeper understanding of what those things are and how they relate to our own lives and how they provide the fundamental law and the kind of foundational things of the society. In terms of the national history, I meant that it was an attack, quite frankly, on those who would say that, well, nations aren't important, we should do Atlantic history or global history. And now there's a new form of that kind of what I call transnational history. Continental history. In other words, we're doing the history of North America, and we're not going to privilege the history of the United States and the English-speaking, you know, polities that appeared. Which is what
2: in
3: the
2: fact
3: United
2: we'll
3: States
2: try to break down the boundaries between, right. say, the United States and Canada, or Mexico, or South America,
3: Spain,
2: Central America,
3: Central America.
2: Yeah.
3: And there's an early American historian now who I know, you know, reasonably well, who people consider her an early American historian. She's writing a book on Indonesia. Indonesia is not part of early America.
2: I'm pretty sure it's not even close on the map.
3: but I think that for me, the history of the British Empire and its succession states, include not just the United States, but also Canada, Jamaica, these other, yep, you know, other nation states, that's what I mean by early America. And it doesn't preclude anyone by early American. That's what I mean by national history. It doesn't necessarily mean what I mean by early America, because at different times, you see, there's a different types of interactions.
2: Right.
3: You can't strictly confine it to that. But that's what I see as the core of it. In a broad sense, the history of the British Empire and its succession states in the Western Hemisphere. And, you know, as I said, also sometimes in West Africa, because people are brought from West Africa, and the West African peoples that are influenced by this. That's what I see as being the core of the national history.
2: Because it's relevant to the Constitution, the other founding documents, and to the polity that we inhabit now.
3: Now, right.
2: And which you can't actually...
3: And the culture, and the legal culture, and the sort of broader political culture. People have said to me, well, you're excluding the Russian boyars on the Russian River in California. And I've been to the Russian River. Seen as a legitimate criticism. And I always say to those people, look, there were maybe 20 or 30 Russians there. The Russians had a few colonies, little tiny outposts. But if you can't come to a honest evaluation and determination that they're probably not as important as the English-speaking colonies and what happens, and not only to the English-speaking people, obviously German comes, obviously there's a huge African influx which is forced, there's relationships with the Native Americans, it's complex. And that part of the change in sort of historical writing over the last 50 years has created a deeper national history, in my opinion. I mean, it's made it more interesting and vital and important.
2: Yeah, there are main lines of development in history which bring us to the point we are today. It's not that other things aren't important. It's just that there are things that are really important that people need to know about their national past. And another point you made in that talk was, and I remember you saying this, written by scholars.
3: Right.
2: Right? We need scholars. We need professional academics to write this national history. So why do you think that's so important?
3: Well, most of the writing, what I was defined as a national history, this sort of Anglophone style history. In other words, Anglophone, by that meaning within the states that succeeded the British Empire and it's the states that followed. Why do I think that's important? Because at this moment, that national history is being written. It's being written by popular writers who often don't have that kind of archival instincts, the archival knowledge, the kind of depth of knowledge of what's been written before by scholars that would allow a kind of deeper consideration of what those things are. Some people after that talk say, well, you're just celebrating this, you know. And I'm not celebrating it. I'm saying we
2: celebrating
3: need
2: what?
3: The
2: what?
3: National, a kind of national
2: they
3: history.
2: Think you meant nationalistic.
3: Right,
2: by
3: nationalism
2: national
3: or
2: history.
3: Nationalistic or,
2: right.
3: or some kind of racial thing or something. And I'm like, nothing could be, I don't see how you can see that talk and take that away from
2: yeah.
3: it. I mean.
2: No,
3: but,
2: I don't either.
3: But people, that's what people hear when you say
2: national
3: a national history.
2: History.
3: And that's I find that very unfortunate, because if someone said to me, well, that, you know, of course I would think of African Americans as being a central part of that. You
2: right.
3: know, I mean, how can they not? Well, for that matter, Spanish speaking people, depending on when you're writing about and
2: right.
3: what period of history you're writing about.
2: Even Southerners, you would
3: even
2: allow.
3: Southerners, yes, Southerners. And Irish Catholics. And I mean, it's much more complex than it's not that, you know, at all. But I find it strange that scholars have a hostility to this idea of national history, because the nation state and legal and political institutions play such central roles in lives in the 17th, 18th, 19th, 20th, and 21st century. I don't know how we can get away from that.
2: I couldn't agree more. To deny that is just to deny reality. So.
3: I called it in an article recently romantic transnationalism. Just as there was romantic nationalism in the 19th century, in the 21st century we're now having romantic transnationalism. That article is, I think, in Journal of the Early Republic. And lots of people got upset at me about that, because that is seen, romantic, you know, nationalism is seen as bad. But I thought of romantic transnationalism.
2: That's great. Well, that's how you know you're doing your job
3: yeah.
2: when people get upset.
3: We're coming up on our first break. We'll be right back. We're the historians.
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1: You're listening to a replay episode of The Historians.
2: All right, we're back. We're The Historians. We're talking about modern historians, scholarly historians, and their relationship to larger society. You just brought up the McConville idea of romantic transnationalism, which sounds wonderful, I have to say.
3: I would say this, is that my dissertation advisor, who's an older scholar, I
2: mean, Gordon S. Wood.
3: Gordon S. Wood, the famed historian of the early American Republic and the American Revolution, he said something similar to what I just said about what do I think national history is. And people in the field, including in the editor of the leading journal in the field, the William Marion Quarterly, said, well, those are racist views. How could it be racist? He was emphasizing, no, I'm not trying to preclude. In fact, like for example, the connection between the British settlements and the British, or settlements or trading posts on the coast of West Africa and the slave trade, of course, that's a central part of our national story in a sense.
2: Right.
3: But the guy still said, no, he's a racist, because he used the word national and because he used the word Anglophone.
2: Yeah, this is amazing that nationalism became a bad word, you know,
3: recently.
2: Now national is being turned into a bad word. Nation, and then probably Nat. Right. Will be next.
3: Well, the thing I said in that MHS talk, the Massachusetts Historical Society talk, which I think is worth repeating, is that people talk about this globalism and globalization. People think, well, nationalism is bad, and I'm of the left. That's a lot of it. Globalism is a corporate thing. It's driven by corporate development and technological development, and it's not of the people, unless you're saying, the migration of people without borders, that there shouldn't be borders. And even that, I think, is kind of a strange thing that's now, borders don't mean anything. Borders have meant things for thousands of years.
2: Yeah.
3: They're trying to deny that, whether, where people live and stuff, that's a different issue.
2: But this connection between globalism and corporate profiteering
3: of
2: a very small percentage of the population is quite interesting and important, and we should do a whole
3: episode on that. Yeah, no, absolutely.
2: Another thing that brought up this topic that suggested this topic to us was that I just gave a lecture at the U.S. Naval Academy in January, and it was the George Bancroft Memorial Lecture. George Bancroft was the founder of the Naval Academy. He was also a historian.
3: Yeah,
2: he
3: famous
2: was an
3: historian.
2: American historian.
3: The Bancroft Prize. It's one of the most famous prizes in American history.
2: And so they have a historian come every year to the Naval Academy and give this lecture. Gordon Wood is one of the people who's given it. And for some reason they asked me to come give it. Who knows? But I pondered a long time about what I wanted to talk about, and I consider it the greatest honor I've received as a historian to be asked to do this. First thing I thought about was I'll go down and talk about some naval battle that I went in. And I thought, no,
3: Battle of Saldus.
2: Yeah, exactly. Right. Well, they've heard all that stuff, But ultimately, I decided I would talk about three ideas that I think are related, and which I think express this, what my view is of the historian's responsibility to the larger society. You got a chance to speak to a bunch of future naval and marine officers. People are going to play an important role in society, but they're not ancient historians. They're not historians. They're just college students. They happen to be midshipmen at the Naval Academy. So I went down there and talked about three things that I thought were related to each other, but that most people wouldn't think are related to each other. And the first was the liberal arts. They have the Naval Academy is a liberal arts college, and it's ranked the 17th private liberal arts college in the United States on one list. Yeah. And so they're still getting a real liberal arts education there, like they aren't at many other schools around.
3: Large schools with prominent names.
2: Yeah, including Boston University, which is getting rid of its liberal arts requirements, or has done. So the first thing I talked about was that the purpose of the liberal arts, and I don't think most people know this, even people who teach in the humanities, as Plato and Cicero defined it, was to create a citizen.
3: Right.
2: Someone who's capable.
3: Civic virtue. Someone who's capable of civic virtue.
2: Of governing himself and therefore of participating in government of other people. Right. This is explicitly the case in Plato's Republic. Cicero picks up this idea. The word liberal in liberal arts comes from the Latin word liber, which means a free citizen, which means a person able to govern himself. It has nothing to do with liberal and conservative. And the word arts just means the skills and approaches you need to be a citizen.
3: One of the strange dynamics I've seen in colleges and universities, including in a sense at BU and but from other places as well, is that strangely, the idea of getting a liberal arts education is now seen as somehow reactionary.
2: Right.
3: And
2: right.
3: But the weird thing about it is the people who are saying that are now saying, well, okay, now you get a degree in this technical skill, like biotech STEM
2: right.
3: X,
2: right?
3: As if that's somehow
2: yep.
3: liberating.
2: And some of the same people would be the people who argue for the greatest possible engagement of the citizen body in elections and participation, et cetera. But that's the whole purpose of the liberal arts education, is to create this broad and critical approach to science, literature, rhetoric, persuasion, all the things that you need to be a good citizen. That's explicitly what the liberal arts education is designed to do. So I went from that idea to the idea of citizenship itself. And that I think that the idea of citizenship is being watered down around the world. It's certainly happening in the United States.
3: What's happened is there's been a transformation from citizen to consumer. That's the rhetoric of TV and the rhetoric of mass culture. In other words, the residents of our society, the people in our society are referred to as more often as referred to far more often as consumers than they are as citizens. And if you went through and did a kind of word search through this thing, yeah. you'd see how true that is.
2: Well, I think that's a superb point. That's not the point I made, but I think it's a great one. It's clearly true. I was talking more on the political side of things, the way citizen is being aligned with where citizen rights or privileges are compared with human rights. Whereas citizenship is actually something that separates individuals. There are Spartans have citizen rights of Spartans, the Athenians have citizen rights and privileges of Athenians, that human rights are something that inhere in you when you're born. Citizenship is, the idea of citizenship was something that's earned. That's earned through performing a set of duties. Now I'm talking about the ancient idea of citizenship, which carried through into the modern period. And now citizenship, because we have this idea of, well, there are people who live here and they shouldn't really be treated differently from citizens. There are legal

0: And that's an idea that makes people uncomfortable, a lot of people, I think, today. So then I went from that to talking about warfare, and the idea that war actually has a salutary effect on society. It has all kinds of negative effects. War is a terrible thing. But when you have warfare that's made by citizens, that is voted by citizens, that you have, one of the things that happens is citizens go out and fight and come back and tell everybody war is really awful and we ought to do this as little as possible.
1: Right. They own what happens and they understand what
0: exactly.
1: Happens.
0: No, but no. What we've done in the modern world, if we separated out the war makers from the people who declare war, and the citizen body is really separate from both of those things. Most of the citizens aren't participating in the declaration of war or the sending of the military anywhere, and they're not participating in the military. So you have the worst possible situation that one of the lessons of war, which is war is horrible and we should do it as little as possible, is being confined to a tiny fraction of the citizen body. And the main part of the citizen body don't play any role in determining in sending the military anywhere, and they don't play any role in actually participating in the military. And I think that's dangerous, and I think it ends up, we end up with a lot more people getting killed.
1: Let me ask you something. How did these cadets respond to that?
0: Well, they got real quiet. And when the talk was over, they responded extremely enthusiastically. They asked really, really good questions, and then about 30 or 40 of them came up afterwards and stayed for 45 minutes or an hour wanting to talk about this idea of citizenship and its relationship to warfare. Now, one of the things I did in that talk was I had a little moment where I talked about Vietnam, which, of course, was a fundamental defining moment for you and for me.
1: As young
0: growing
1: boys,
0: up when we
1: as
0: did.
1: Young boys, right.
0: The three guys that lived next door to me all went to Vietnam.
1: No, I know I had people live next door.
0: Yeah, my buddy Gary, you know, was in Vietnam. And I talked about how Vietnam was so much the worst kind of war. For building the kind of society you want, because you took people out of the mix just because they were college students.
1: Or you know, they knew the right person.
0: Exactly. We had a draft. But we only drafted people of a certain class.
1: Right.
0: And also the whole society was not behind the effort. The society was split on the issue of whether we should even be there or not. So it was the worst kind of war,
1: But one of the things about the difference between as bad as the Vietnam was, they're sort of hermetically sealed off wars we're waging now are in some ways just as destructive to the society, the idea of citizenship, and the idea of our responsibility. They weren't voted on by us. They weren't declared by us, and they have continued now for 20 years.
0: Right. Now think about this too, Brendan. I couldn't agree more. We don't even declare war anymore.
1: I know.
0: War hasn't been declared since the Second World War in the United States. We make war fair. We practice war without declaring it, and we send this discrete unit, the military, all over the world to perform whatever tasks, which basically are killing people and breaking things. That's what the military does. And there's no feedback loop. You know, we have almost no congressmen that have served in the military. Most people don't even know anybody that serves in the military unless you're a Southerner or a Northern ethnic, you know, Catholic or
1: right.
0: a minority.
1: Right. If you're an African American, if you're an ethnic Catholic in the North, if you're of Hispanic origins, or if you're Southern, poor Southern white person, then you know somebody who's been in the military. And I'm not saying I'm not confining it. I mean, I've had kids in ROTC.
0: Of course.
1: I've had Muslim kids. I've had Jewish kids. I've had all kinds of different kids.
0: We're just speaking in generalities because this is the makeup of the modern military.
1: But the infantry, the modern infantry, Marines,
0: this discrete warfare that you're talking about,
1: right.
0: You know, where we bottle warfare up and we confine
1: we
0: it to
1: we send the poor.
0: Right.
1: We send the poor of all different ethnic and that's what it is. It's not, in fact, when we talk about, we always talk about, oh, it's, you know, because we knew people. But in a sense, even that's false. We send the poor of all religions, all ethnicities, all races. That's who we send to these things, and that's who joins, because they need to. When our friend Brad Thompson, who visited the show, his son has joined the military, and he wrote me one of the most moving emails about when he was there, when they were all being sent, you know, to the thing, and what kind of people, you know, he says it's the poor and displaced,
0: right.
1: You know?
0: Right. It's the rare members of the upper middle class or upper class that choose to go into to the all-volunteer military. So you've got a very dangerous, and I think a really... it's a kind of sick situation for a society. In

0: which we're sending out a military that's going out and killing people and breaking things, and yet it's not having this feedback on society itself. I mean, the very first piece of Western literature, which I talk about all the time, Homer's Iliad, is not a story about how great war is. It's a story about how tragic it is.
1: How bad it is.
0: Yeah.
1: I mean, no. And the thing is that I think that often gets sort of the way young people read Homer, that gets forgotten.
0: Well, it certainly does.
1: It doesn't dawn on them until they read Thucydides, because Thucydides is such of this is you know, the folly of warfare, the folly of democracy, the folly of the mob, the sort of abuses that come with it, and the destruction, the sheer destruction. It destroys even the victor, which is definitely part of Thucydides.
0: And this is one of the if you really get a liberal arts education, this is one of the ideas that you're going to leave with. You're not going to leave with the idea that war is glorious and something to be, you know, there are moments in war that are glorious. There are things that are valuable about
1: people
0: war.
1: People do something glorious.
0: And one of the things about war that is valuable is it teaches people to deal with reason and reality, the allocation of scarce resources. You know, you can't just declare that you have enough ammunition on the battlefield. Quantitative easing for ammunition will not work. We can pretend we have enough money in our banks, but you can't pretend you have enough ammunition. So the recognition that war is horrible and destructive, but it also requires the careful allocation of scarce resources and human life is a very important lesson.
1: But to go back to our sort of initial point, it's how does the historian transmit this to young people and to the society as a whole?
0: Yep.
1: And that's become very difficult, I think,
0: yep.
1: because of the way the academy is situated, the way the academy functions. And by the historians, I don't mean historical writers, which, look, I'm not opposed to that. In fact, some of our best historical writing now is done by people who don't have PhDs, who are outside the academy and are writing. And that's true of, you know, this notion of national history, but it's also true of a lot of different biography and in a lot of different forms. But I also think that we have to answer this question, which is, what is our relationship to this problem? And when we do answer that question, it becomes very uncomfortable because the academic historian does not fit well, you know, in relationship to the broader body of the society. And people in the academy know this, but the only way they ever talk about it is, we need to write for broader audiences. Well, what does that mean?
0: Yeah,
1: it
0: exactly.
1: ends up not meaning anything.
0: Well, let's talk about that when we come back.
1: We're coming up on our second break. We're going to be right back with the historians.
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0: All right, we're back with The Historians. And before we get back to our discussion of historians and the wider society, we have to welcome a new historical sponsor, Brendan, the Dwight D. Eisenhower Military, Industrial, and Health Complex. Brendan, I know you're familiar with President Dwight Eisenhower's famous farewell address delivered on January 17, 1961, in which he warned Americans to beware of a growing threat from the, quote, military-industrial complex. And you're probably also aware that scholars have claimed that early drafts of that speech referred to a military-industrial science complex, or a military-industrial academic complex, or a military-industrial congressional complex. However, recent research conducted by several scholars at the University of Phoenix and Mrs. Edna Studebaker's second grade class in Abilene, Kansas, have shown that the actual original terminology adopted by Eisenhower was, quote, the military-industrial fitness complex. That's right. Ike foresaw that the combination of the Pentagon, multinational corporations, and the desire for six-pack abs would ultimately form both the greatest future threat to democracy and America's most popular pastime. Now, in 1961, the health craze was only just beginning. In fact, in that year, people still believed that human beings could eat beef, drink alcohol, and watch the nightly network news and remain healthy. Thankfully, those myths have long been exploded, and the pursuit of health, physical if not emotional and psychological, is now firmly ensconced in American culture. And that's why the Dwight D. Eisenhower Military, Industrial, and Health Complex is such a timely and profitable enterprise. Located in a Tony neighborhood of Alexandria, Virginia, but with new branches opening in Cambridge, Massachusetts, adjacent
1: where to, else?
0: Where else? Adjacent to MIT, Berkeley, California, and Los Alamos, New Mexico, the Eisenhower Military, Industrial, and Health Complex features almost unlimited ways for citizens to exercise their concerns about major societal and political concerns into oblivion. Exercise those concerns into oblivion. I mean, let's be honest. What's more important? Ensuring that our young men and women of the armed services are not cannibalized in the service of lining some corporate board's pockets, or making sure we look good in spandex tights, or Speedos, or Italian suits for that matter, in your case. And in fact, studies have shown that the endorphins produced by high-intensity cardio and the presence of young, fit, scantily clad exercisers has the ability to mask virtually any social, political, or moral concern. In short, next to television, vodka, and narcotics, exercise has been proved to be the best way to make citizens forget about the so-called big problems our world faces. And what could be more important, my friend? So, you know, we encourage our listeners to contact the Eisenhower Military-Industrial Health Complex today and join an institution that puts you and your happiness first.
1: I like Ike.
0: He was right, you know.
1: Yeah, he was right.
0: He foresaw it all.
1: Yeah, no, that's true.
0: People need to pay more attention. Military Industrial Health Complex. Now, you ended that last segment asking, you know, how do we as historians transmit these issues to the wider society? And that most historians will say something like, well, we need to reach a broader audience. But they don't actually do anything to reach that broader audience.
1: No, and they often write the problem is that, look, I write a technical kind of history more so than you do, I think.
0: At this point in your career. Right?
1: At this point, I do. Yep. But I think you would agree, I try to make it readable possible and give it a fluid structure the best I can. And one of the reasons why we have the show, quite frankly, is to try to speak to people about historical things in a kind of straightforward way. But I do think that when you talk to most academics, they'll either say, well, I'm doing X kind of research, or this will be good. One of my colleagues recently said to me, well, I wrote my book to get citations.
0: Yeah.
1: And I've never done anything like that. No. I don't think like that. No. And I don't think that makes me
0: But you
1: pure.
0: See why they do, Brendan, because
1: that's what gets rewarded.
0: Tenure process,
1: that's what gets rewarded.
0: You know, the first thing you're asked is, who's citing your work? Where was your work reviewed?
1: Right. Much of those kind of problems are entirely a product of the bureaucratization of administration and the tenure process, where there's no more tenure process, someone saying, I think this person's smart. We need a smart person
0: right.
1: here.
0: Right.
1: It's have they done all these things in the bureaucratic process? And of course, if you're a young person, you have to be thinking about this.
0: And maybe this smart person we're imagining hasn't written as many books or articles. You used to talk about your instructors out at Reed College, many of whom I know you admired very much, and your main mentor out there in history was, as I recall, someone who hadn't published a whole lot.
1: No, none of them had published. They'd all published, the four people I worked with most there had all published a book, but it wasn't the center of their lives. In fact, I don't even think they did it. The guy who was my undergraduate advisor did not publish his book to get tenure. He'd already had tenure. And then decided, well, I want to finish this and say, you know, I did this. It was on the 19th century intellectuals, and this fellow's name was John Tomsich. And he said, I didn't get it, publish it to get tenure. He goes, and neither did Richard Jones, who was another fellow I worked with there. He published he was already 25 years into his career before he published a book.
0: Yeah, and it was Jones that I was thinking about. I know he was older when
1: he was an older guy. Yeah,
0: yeah.
1: Also mentor to John Wessling, former president of BU.
0: That's right. Well, this thing about trying to write for a wider audience, I've certainly tried to do that. Of course, my first book was a technical book on finance that nobody wants to read at all.
1: Yeah, but that has a value.
0: Oh no, it's probably the most valuable thing I'll ever do.
1: It'll be read 50 years from now, and that's that whole thing that I have, which is it will be read 50 years from now.
0: I hope you're right about that. I do. But there's another kind of work, of kind of outreach, of bringing history to a wider audience. And I know both of us have done. You just were telling me recently about speaking in an elementary school or a junior high. I'm trying to remember now which one it was. I know one of my colleagues' daughters.
1: Oh, that was at a high school.
0: That was at a high school. Okay, right. Saw you speak and thought it was great. I've gone and given a number of talks at elementary schools and junior highs.
5: Me too.
0: Most of which have been successful.
1: Not all. Right.
0: That is a very tough audience to deal with. You're talking about 10, 11, 12-year-olds. That may be the hardest audience for me, anyway, to reach. Probably because I don't have kids. I don't quite know how to gauge this.
1: 10, 11, 12, 13 are tough years.
0: I mean, they're tough years. I tend to do talks on military things, like, how to kill somebody with a spear. Sometimes this causes problems with the teachers. No, in all seriousness, I don't give talks exactly like that. But still, there's often a military element that makes some of the instructors uncomfortable. But this outreach kind of thing of speaking to non-academic audiences, especially to younger audiences, is challenging, but it's quite rewarding. And I think it's something that academics, college professors ought to do more of.
1: I think that one of the best things we could possibly be doing is having professors go into junior high schools and freshman class of high school and high schools all together. I speak at Brookline High School every year. And at times I've gotten tired of it, but I still do it. And then I also do other schools, too, from time to time when I'm asked. And I think that getting those people out and having them talk to people and seeing that they can get young people really excited. But when you do that, what you have to realize is you can't go and give an academic talk. You can't go and talk about in this language that's like a code to that you have to say. Right. And it has to be something that draws in. Now, at Brookline High School, most of the time I've actually spoken about the Second Great Awakening, which is an evangelical revival in the early 19th century. And you would think that that's not a topic that students would be interested in, but quite the opposite. Every year, and of course, mm-hmm. Brookline High School is a very diverse high school. There's all kinds of kids from different backgrounds. It's not an evangelical Christian school by any mm-hmm. means. Quite the opposite. And nonetheless, you get tons of questions. People get excited. They want to know about this and that. And that you often get emails from them saying, well, what should I read? And that leads to a kind of interesting thing. Yeah. But we have to find a route to engagement.
0: That's what I was about to say. That if we look at the future, I mean, if we were declared the academic governors of the
1: universe.
0: Of the universe. Let's make it the universe.
1: Yeah. Not the planet.
0: Let's say the multiverse.
1: The multiverse,
0: All right.
1: Not just global. That would be too small.
0: Nah,
1: right.
0: That's too small. Let's think big. What could we do to encourage historians in particular, but academics in general and humanists to engage with the broader audience? Would changing the tenure process be a part of this?
1: Public engagement. Yeah. You make that a category. I mean, in the present academy, that would be the fastest, easiest way.
0: Because right now, as some of our listeners won't know, we're evaluated on three things: research, teaching, and service. And in fact, research is far and away the most important at an R1 university like Boston University. Teaching is sort of important, but really not that important. Service, really not important at all.
1: Well, service has become, I think, more important because it's a way of ingratiating yourself with academic bureaucrats who sit in judgment.
0: I thought you were going to say getting work out of people without paying them for it.
1: Well, that's the same thing, right? That's another thing that they do. They pay you for it, but only in the sense that they don't pay you any extra for
0: it. But in fact, it's research that's overwhelmingly the most important
1: good
0: thing.
1: Good research leads to tenure.
0: Good research? Is that what you want to say?
1: Good and plentiful research.
0: I wouldn't say that. I would say plentiful research and research that is received well by
1: No, that's absolutely true. Yeah. And I mean, in fact, because of the pressures, I remember when we had Andy Bacevich on, mm-hmm. and we were talking to Andy about this issue. And
0: he's a former colleague at Boston University.
1: Now the head of the Quincy Institute. Mm-hmm. Being discussed as perhaps Secretary of Defense by Bernie Sanders.
0: Really?
1: Yeah. No, that would be our first guest who was appointed to a high government post.
0: But not last, certainly.
1: But one thing he said was, people will write dissertations because they think this is the easiest path to getting acceptance, of getting a good reception, rather than saying, I want to be original and go against the grain. And he said, because they're afraid. And I understand that. I'm not speaking like, gee, I'd be bold and jump off the cliff another way. I'm not saying that at all.
0: I'll tell you something that worries me, Brendan, is that the corporatization of the academy is making this problem worse and not better. And that is that you don't have as many schools now, it seems to me, that are willing to buck trends and have a college president, for example, who says, I don't really care what, you know, other colleges do about tenure. What I want to do with tenure is I want to make sure I get these kinds of people here. I want people that are going to be engaged publicly. I don't care whether their book has been published with this press and not that press. You know, I want good teachers. I want people who are engaged publicly. But in fact, the trend is to make tenure the same everywhere. The same people are writing tenure letters for, you know, art research one universities. You know, it's really become corporatized and kind of incestuous, really. You need some rogue characters out there that are willing to do something different. And that's where we come in.
1: Well, that's where we come in. The thing about it is, the saddest thing about this, and it speaks directly to this issue of engagement, is the rogue characters and the person who isn't a corporate personality, those people are gradually being forced out of the academy.
0: Absolutely.
1: And those people are likely the people who not only inspire students in their universities or colleges, but they're also the people who interact with the public either informally or formally, right, in a manner that draws people in. And we've lost that. And one of the things we could do is say it at a place like Boston University is that the department adopts or establishes a speaker series. And once a year, everyone in the department goes out and gives a lecture at a different Boston public high school or Brookline High School or whatever it is. That would be one way right away to get more engagement.
0: And it's certainly true that if you go out as a scholar and speak to non-scholarly audiences, it provides a real benefit for your own work because it resets you into thinking, what am I really doing here? Right. What's important? Do I have anything to say to just a generally educated audience?
1: Right.
0: If you don't, maybe your work needs to be rethought.
1: You have to rethink what you're doing,
0: yeah,
1: and rethink how you're situating your work. And when I was working on that little book that I've been working on forever.
0: On North Carolina,
1: that's one of the things. What's the big question here that I'm looking at? And of course, there is a big question there. And why, yep, did I find it interesting? It's about the nature of how religion and politics work together or don't work together, depending on the circumstance. But I do think you're right, is that speaking to a popular audience and actually trying to reach them or trying to talk to them and thinking, I'm going to have to talk different to a group of ninth graders than I am, you know, to experts in my field, that leads you to think about your work. Absolutely. We're up on our third break. We're going to be right back where the historians.
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0: 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If you like the historians and you want to see this show continue, write us and let us know. Sponsorships are available, real and historical sponsorships. We would love to hear from you. So I think we solved the issues with the Modern Academy and historians. We've done this so many times now. I feel like we're being called on over and over again to solve the same problems. But it's good that we're out there to do it.
1: There's only so much of us to go around that we can solve these big problems.
0: Let me ask you one other question. Yep. This is really inside stuff now. How many people know, how many of your colleagues know that you do this radio program?
1: I never made a big deal out of it, so I mean, some know and some don't.
0: Yeah,
1: and the ones who do know, some have said sort of not the nicest things about it, quite frankly.
0: Yeah, very few of mine know, but the ones who do, they don't seem terribly interested.
1: Not or impressed.
0: No,
1: right? And of course, we've had several people from the history department, Andy and Carl Nolan,
0: yeah,
1: on the show. So. Yeah. I know.
0: There's not a lot of encouragement out there to be engaging.
1: The one conversation I had with someone once, and they were like, sort of like, well, why would you do that? And I said, well, look, however the audience it is, it's bigger than the audience we have in our classrooms.
0: Yeah. Or the audience that you had for your last book, whoever you were talking to.
1: Right.
0: If you sold 300, you were lucky.
1: If you sold 300, yeah, you were lucky. And that's another aspect about academic writing, which is that the market for it and the library sales for it have just collapsed.
0: Yeah.
1: And so... But no one's been mean, but it's just been
0: But it's a sign that they're not that interested in engaging with the broader public.
1: Or they're not comfortable with it.
0: Right. Anyway,
1: I think we're going to come back to this issue.
0: Oh, we have to.
1: We have to. But right now, we're returning to our continuing feature, This Week in Historical News.
0: This Week in Historical News, my favorite segment, What's Going On in the World, Professor McConville.
1: Obituaries. Sir Roger Scruton, famous British conservative philosopher, and I quote, showed great moral courage throughout his career, swimming against the intellectual tide of his time, regardless of insult, denunciation, and even hatred directed at him. I've heard of him. He

0: wrote on Kant a lot, I thought.
1: Huh.
0: And I'd heard of him, but he was famous for being against the British sort of left-leaning establishment. Hmm. And
1: an academic?
0: He was an academic,
1: quite
0: yeah.
1: unusual.
0: He was in favor of Brexit. He did a
1: really?
0: Whole bunch. Yeah, he was definitely a different type of
1: British
0: academic.
1: I hope
0: yeah.
1: he and Robin Lane Fox didn't run into each other.
0: I don't know. I mean, of course, Robin Lane Fox. You know what I found out about Robin Lane Fox, incidentally? I'm reading at bedtime a biography of Winston Churchill, and it turns out that there's one of Churchill's enemies from the right in the 1920s was Elaine Fox.
1: Oh, really?
0: Yeah.
1: Robin Lane Fox?
0: I assume it's a forebearer, right?
1: Interesting. Very interesting.
0: Also, Nelson Bryant died. He was a writer from the New York Times primarily. He lived on Martha's Vineyard. He wrote, he was the only New York Times sports or sporting, you know, nature, hunting, fishing writer who was at all readable in the last 50 years. He went to Dartmouth, but he decided when World War II broke out, he was 96 when he died, he joined the 82nd Airborne and dropped on Normandy.
1: Oh, my goodness.
0: He was different from the average New York Times writer.
1: He was.
0: But he was the person... I read his column many times about surf casting on Martha's Vineyard, also about fishing for salters, because there's a salter run.
1: Sea run
0: brook trout on Martha's Vineyards. There's 11 or 12 streams that have that. And Nelson Bryant was a good writer and is sort of an interesting guy. The guys who have replaced him, and men and women who have replaced him, I have to say, not anywhere near as...
1: Not really surprising the New York Times doesn't have good writers on the outdoors.
0: On the outdoor pages, I know. It was kind of a shocking thing to me that I didn't realize he was still alive, and he really did write nice columns about fishing and how he, you know, without pretending to be over philosophical, they had a philosophical quality to them without being forced.
1: Yeah,
0: you know?
1: That's great.
0: One of the people who's died at age 91 is David Montgomery, the son of Monty, the famous World War II general.
1: No kidding.
0: Yeah, and Bernard Montgomery, the British. Military commander. What's interesting about this, the reason why I noted this is from the January 27th Boston Globe. The reason why I noted this is this. He became friendly with, among others, Manfred Rommel, the son of Erwin Rommel, who became the mayor.
1: They had a club.
0: Manfred Rommel, I believe that was in the Manfred Rommel, is that correct? Was the mayor of Stuttgart in Germany.
1: Interesting.
0: And I often think, and I've thought this many times in my life, how difficult it must be to be the child of someone so famous and everything. I have thought that many times
1: this
0: in my life.
1: This is the idea of nobility, inherited excellence, confirmed in the present. This is what every Roman aristocrat felt, that he had to live up to his father and grandfather and great-grandfather.
0: And that was heavy burden.
1: Exactly. You've got to do it.
0: It was a heavy burden. Yeah. I've known people who were the children of famous people, and I think it must be, it's difficult. It really is difficult emotionally.
1: It's probably good that I didn't have a son, because he would have had so much to, you know, live up to.
0: Yeah, man.
1: That was my reasoning.
0: But even in our case, my son said to me recently, he goes, well, you have a Wikipedia page.
1: Really? I'm very impressed.
0: I do, which I didn't set up. Somebody else set up about me. And
1: I'm going to go edit it this
0: afternoon. Edit it. You can go edit it. Go ahead. You know, of course you can see it plays on him. It does. And I said to him, don't get carried away. I don't even know who set that up. All right. Irish politics, earthquake in Irish politics, as the two major parties that have dominated Irish politics since the 1930s, Fine Gael and Fianna Fáil, the two parties that were descendant, in a sense, from the Civil War, factions of the Irish Civil War, which we discussed on our Irish Civil War, they've now been joined by Sinn Féin, which is seen as the political arm of the Irish Provisional Wing of the Irish Republican Army. And they've now burst onto the Irish, in the Republic. They are now a major party in the Republic. They've captured, you know, in other words, I think they had the largest vote, you know, they don't have the largest number of people in the Assembly, but they... they have burst onto the national scale.
1: I'm probably confused, but I thought Sinn Féin had been a political party. That's just in Northern Ireland.
0: Yeah, but they're also the same party has a wing in Northern Ireland.
1: Okay.
0: And it's the only Irish party that's, in a sense, an all-Ireland party.
1: Ah, all right.
0: They've burst onto the scene now. And, of course, they are associated with, you know, Sinn Féin is translated as either ourselves or ourselves alone, usually ourselves alone. They have burst on the scene now in this moment at Brexit and at this, and you can see that they are going to. It's going to be Mary Lou McDonald is their leader. It's going to be it's a major shift in Irish politics, and it again revives both the Civil War and the Troubles in the North from the 1960s, 1970s onward.
1: And the idea of a united Ireland.
0: And the idea of a united Ireland going back to the time of the Civil War. Mm-hmm. This is just within the last week. It's the Irish election. It's very, very important in Irish politics. Also, we are up, which we had wanted to discuss, but we wanted to save so we had appropriate time. Of course, we're up on the 75th anniversary of the liberation of Auschwitz. And, the sort of, as the Russians overran the East, the Germans were forced to, abandon some of these death camps. They often, incidentally, refused to just leave the people there and force marched them to other places so they could kill them. What's happened in this, unfortunately, which it should be a time of global reflection about what happened, its meaning, it has burst into a political controversy, because particularly there's a controversy between Poland and Russia, with the Russians now claiming, well, the Poles were part of what Poland was responsible both for the beginning of World War II and the Holocaust. And of course, the Poles are saying you were in a league with Hitler to Putin. And
1: ironically enough,
0: there's been a bitter controversy. In fact, I think the president of Poland wouldn't attend. Several people from Eastern Europe wouldn't attend.
1: So the idea is who bears more responsibility?
0: Rather than reflecting on the lives that were lost, what was done to the Jewish people in Eastern and throughout Europe, wherever the Nazis went. And
1: if this is a conflict between Poland and Russia, maybe I can arbitrate here and say maybe Germany is more responsible than Poland nor Russia.
0: Right. No, this piece from this is an older piece. It's from December 30th. Leaders of Poland criticized Putin over remarks on World War II. The commemoration of this, which people did draw global leaders, but the commemoration of it was not as unifying a moment as it should have been. Mm. And it's so tragic and it's so wrong. And to let it become now caught up with what I call the politics of history in Eastern Europe, which is an explosive topic. It's something I know something about, but not enough to offer a show on. I'm looking for someone who knows enough. Mm-hmm. It's become a huge thing in the East because of what the Germans did in the East, what the Russians did in the Soviet Union did in the East, what the Russians have done in the East, and what the peoples who live in the East have done.
1: Another good reminder of it's not what happened in the past, it's what people believe happened that matters.
0: On a related issue, this is from December. Trump administration rejects Congress's vote on Armenia genocide. And, of course, there's a fight because the people in Turkey don't want the word genocide applied to the mass slaughter of Armenians during World War I because they feel like the weight of that is so – it implies crimes against humanity. And so the Turkish government –
1: So how many people do they think you need to kill before you can use the word genocide?
0: Well, what they claim – they want to claim that, well, we weren't trying to destroy all Armenians everywhere. But I was like, well, you were trying to destroy the Armenians.
1: As many as you could.
0: As many as you could, right. Took place at the end of the Ottoman Empire, which is one of the things I find sort of strange about why it's so explosive politically when – the regime in Turkey now is not the Ottoman Empire.
1: Right.
0: So why vest in that and just say, look, it was an excess of that empire.
1: Exactly.
0: Why that empire needed to be replaced?
1: Yeah, it would be sort of like modern Germany getting upset about Visigoths.
0: Right. I mean, modern Germany has enough things to be upset about.
1: Yeah, exactly.
0: You don't need to worry about what the Visigoths did.
1: Yeah.
0: I do think, though, that this issue of the Holocaust, how it's being treated, the memory of the Holocaust, and the politics of history in Eastern Europe has become an explosive issue. It intersects with issues about nationalism. It intersects with issues about anti-Semitism, about the current migration crisis. There's a whole bunch of different things. The demographic issues, which have become a huge thing in the East, because people are upset because there are not enough, people conceive that there are not enough children being conceived. Pardon me. In fact, there was a piece in the Financial Times, which I show here. Eastern Europe could grow old before it becomes rich. In other words, because it's aging so rapidly. That's part of this sort of memory issue here. One issue that I also wanted to raise, which we do not speak enough, of course, about Africa, because as we stated before, we don't know enough about Africa to speak about it. West Africa and West Central Africa, they use two currencies that are derived from the French. They're called the CFA, the Central African Franc, basically. Mm-hmm. And the French, of course, they have a complex relationship with their former colonies, including military intervention. And these currencies are now being challenged as sort of vestiges of colonialism and being replaced, which you sort of understand. But Paris has had, which this is a piece from The Economist, January 4th. The Economist, there really has been a lot of French sort of indirect economic intervention in these economies of West Africa, Senegal, Mali, Ivory Coast, Benin, Niger, and Burkina Faso. The French have used these currencies to intervene, and you know, because they have a say in how the currency circulates. So the people in those countries don't want, you know, it's a political issue, but it's being replaced by what I would call the franc is being sort of put down. Now they're giving them the kind of a euro, kind of an African euro. It's kind of a strange substitution. I don't understand.
1: It needs a new name.
0: I don't understand the issues fully, but I do know this, is that the relationship of France to its former colonies, its West African and Central African colonies, is still a very vital issue, both in French national sense of how they relate to Africa and in sense of how these African countries, on the one hand, at times they've called the French in. On another hand, they have
1: wanted to distance themselves.
0: Distance themselves, you know, and establish their own independence. We're coming up on the end of the show. We'll be back soon. We're the Historians.

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16: 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To those who have been members in good standing, we are so grateful. 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To those who have yet to become members, we're excited to have you become a member of our Grecian Echoes family. 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And the Council's membership is made up of successful professionals representing virtually every industry. 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

0: This is the James Golden Show with James Golden, a.k.a. 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
1: The Democrats voted against every one of these tax cuts. Everyone. They voted, as an example, in favor of open borders. They voted against the border. They voted against the wall. They voted against the sanity of when we talk about men playing in women's sports. Terrible things are happening. However, we have to take the good with the bad. Companies are leaving. Rich people are leaving. People that pay a lot of money. All these rich companies, big, fat, beautiful companies. They have jobs and they have money and they're leaving and nobody's stopping them from leaving. New York can never, if we don't stop this, and I'm for you, and I'm helping you in Washington much more than I'm supposed to be helping you, believe me. New York can never be the same if it's losing its tax base, and the people that pay 85% of the taxes are leaving. And we're taking in illegal immigrants. Oh, they're wonderful people, but they're not paying any tax. They're taking your money. They're taking your money. The people that pay 85 to 90% of your taxes are leaving. And you know, when they go, they never come back. They never come back. Nobody calls them. Nobody does anything. Nobody talks to them. Nobody says, please don't leave. We'll give you a tax rebate. We'll do anything. Don't leave. But they're leaving. They're going to Florida. They're going to Tennessee. They're going to Texas. They're going to South Carolina, North Carolina. They're going all over the place, but they're leaving, and we can't let it happen. It's a great place. We can't. Bruce will stop it. Mike will stop it. They're all going to stop it.
2: Welcome, my friends, to this Saturday morning extravaganza, your Saturday morning vibe. This is James Golden, a.k.a. Bo Snerdly. If you want to be part of the program today, 800-848-9222 is how you reach us. 800-848-9222. Trump was in New York yesterday. He, by the way, canceled plans for the weekend to stay in Washington, D.C. over some governmental matters. Don't know quite what is being reported. And Don, I suppose, Don Jr. is getting married. Not going to go there. He's staying in Washington. So who knows what's up. If we hear anything, we will let you know. That was a rally in Suffern, New York yesterday. Welcome from all over the country to Bo Snerdly's Rush Hour. A vast and ever-growing audience. Again, if you want to be part of the program this morning, 800-848-9222. I have a list of things. Princess Diana is going to be here with us in the last hour. I'm looking forward to catching up with her. And let's acknowledge Memorial Day weekend, a solemn weekend in American history. Of course, Memorial Day on Monday. And so if you want to comment on that, anything is a Saturday morning vibe, whatever you want to do. The compensation package that we still don't know much about has caused a hissy fit in Washington, D.C. You know, Donald Trump's announcement that they're going to set up a almost $2 billion, $1.8, $1.7, depending on where you look at the news, over people that were harmed by the justice system, has rhino Republicans in particular, Democrats are just obscene out of their minds. Rhino Republicans are losing their cookies over it, and the mainstream media has jumped and are trying to form narratives all about it that simply are not true because the details have not really been laid out, except to say it's for people that are wrongly convicted. Automatically, they went to J6, and oh, he's going to reward his J6 friends, et cetera, et cetera. But that is unknown. So we have that today, that hissy fit, along with elections this week, primary elections, and endorsements have put the rhinos in full revolt. That is something that I can't wait to talk with Princess Diana about. President this week endorsed Ken Paxton in the Texas Senate race over John Cornyn, and, you know, the establishment swamp Senate in D.C. are mightily upset about that. You also had Cassidy, anti-Trumper, Bill Cassidy, Louisiana, lose his primary, came in last place among the field, and not only that, the worst that an incumbent has done in modern history in the Senate. They're ticked off about that. Thomas Massie got booted out in his primary challenge. He will not be returning to Congress. And you have people upset about that on the Republican and the media side. We had the long-awaited DNC autopsy. What went wrong with Democrats in the Kamala Harris fiasco? Democrats upset with that. The redistricting wars continue. Now the Democrats want to own black athletes and demanding black athletes carry their water on this redistricting business. Colbert off the air. Didn't watch it. Don't care. But there's a lot of boo-hoo-hooing in the media about it. In fact, upset because Donald Trump posted a video or a something on True Social, basically throwing Colbert in the dumpster. And that, here it is, Trump post AI video depicting him throwing Colbert in a dumpster and dancing. That has liberals upset. From the Daily Mail, CBS accused of dancing on Stephen Colbert's grave seconds after final episode of his money-losing talk show. Seconds after his the final episode of his money-losing talk show concluded. You have that. The View, Disney, Rodent Kingdom, is demanding or asking the FCC to look upon The View as a news program, a bona fide news program. That's up for public comment, by the way. So all of you can comment on The View to the FCC as that matter takes. We'll have a little bit more on that later. Despite the fact that that's so they can avoid equal time rules. It's that they want it to be a news program so that they won't get called out for what they've been, a partisan hack job on television. Big changes in environmental policy. If you want an extension on your visa, something like that, you're here. Now the administration is saying you got to go home first. Got to go home and reapply at home. That has huge ramifications. There was a chemical explosion. Well, not an explosion, a leak, and it could turn into an explosion in Garden Grove, California. 40,000 people, I understand, have been told they need to evacuate. Garden Grove, isn't that where Robert Shuler used to do his church show? My mom used to watch that every week, Robert Shuler. I liked him. Anyway, I think that was Garden Grove, California. Iran is still going. As you know, Tulsi Gabbard has resigned from the administration. Her husband is very ill. We still have a lot of activity going on with Iran, it looks like. According to a Navy commander that was on Fox, Kirk Lippert, it's a matter of when the fighting resumes. So all of those things are in the mix. 800-848-9222 is how you reach us. 800-848. Now, Trump, last night in Suffern, New York, cut one, had this to say about Hakeem Jeffries. And
3: I was thinking about this character we have in the House. His name is Hakeem Jeffries. And he's a low IQ person, very low IQ. And I watched what he was saying and what the horrible things he was saying. And I said, he's a dumb guy. I said, wait a minute, he's a Democrat. That's how I got the name. You take the E out, you don't use the B. A lot of people don't know dumb has a B in it, actually. You don't need it. You discard the B. But you take the E out and you replace it with a U. They're dumb. They are Democrats.
2: I can't wait to see. Oh, Adam has been sending me stories. And thank you, Adam. Adam sends me stories based on stuff that's on Facebook and Instagram and other sources like that. And some of them, I must admit, I hadn't seen. And some of them are not being covered anywhere. I don't see them. In fact, he sent me several stories from over in Israel. They're not flattering. In one case, settlers, if these are to be believed, set a man on fire, and they have the video of him. I don't think they're AI generated. It's hard for me to verify, which is why I'm putting these qualifiers on there. I don't want to say something is, unless I know it is, and I don't see these stories anywhere else. But they're horrific. And then some of the others about mistreatment. Now, I don't know what the purpose of sending me all these, they are stories that I don't see in the media that we should all see, I guess is his point. And I would agree with that point. If you're going to cover the news, cover the news. But Adam's been sending me a bunch of stories. And thank you, Adam. I appreciate it. Some of them we will talk about. Oh, he sent me a story this morning about some Trump influencer that I never heard of that was busted for something or another. It must be some sex thing. And I never heard of this guy. You know, everybody in their mama is called an influencer. If you have like 2,000 people that follow you on a social media site, all of a sudden you earn the title influencer. Who are you influencing? So some guy that I never heard of got busted doing something wrong who happens to be a Trump supporter. And it's like, Trump influencer goes down the tubes for this. Who cares? It's ordinary news stuff. Anyway, let's take a break. Matt, what have you have lined up for? We didn't even have a chance to... Jefferson Airplane. We didn't have a chance to do our morning music collaboration yet. So in 1973, on this day, Jefferson Airplane, the group, prevented from giving a free concert in Golden Gate Park out in San Francisco. The liberals out there passed a resolution banning electronic instruments. And this was the result of that. The group wrote... Now, here's a question. You know who wrote the lyrics to this song?
4: I do not. Do tell, Bo. Do tell.
2: He had a birthday yesterday. Bernie Taupin.
4: Ah, a little more music history for you guys.
2: Yeah. And, I mean, Bernie wrote so many hits with Elton John. We went through a list of them yesterday. Bernie Taupin wrote the lyrics to this with Jefferson. We built this city on rock and roll. James Golden, Snerd Lee. Building your morning, your Saturday morning, a vibe right here. 800-848-9222. Don't go away. Stay with us all morning.

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1: Amid the war with Iran, sky-high gasoline prices are putting a spotlight on domestic oil production. The Keystone XL pipeline, which would transport crude oil from Canada to Texas, is getting greenlit again.
2: If this pipeline goes through, I think other pipelines will be built.
1: That's market analyst Phil Flynn, who says it was politics that killed the pipeline during the Biden administration.
2: Why was the pipeline killed? Only because Joe Biden didn't like Donald Trump.
1: And Flynn says that if this pipeline gets built, it will likely lead to more pipelines.
2: Every study showed that the Keystone pipeline would not add to greenhouse gas emissions.
1: President Trump recently signed a permit that will get the oil across the border into Wyoming. From there, it will be sent to key refineries on the Gulf of America. I'm James Flippin, and this is the Worldwide News Network.
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For Jamaican born American rapper Heavy D. Heavy D and the boys. He passed away in 2011. He was only 44.

0: That's Heavy D with Brandy on a Quincy Jones album. Of course, Brandy doing a cover, her cover of, you know, of Michael. So we thought we'd put it all together for you this morning. Celebrate the life of Heavy D. So young when he passed away. Brandy's still out here kicking it. James Golden. It is the Saturday morning extravaganza. Your Saturday morning vibe. James Golden here. Okay, let's do this. The lines are full, by the way. Keep the number handy. We, as callers drop, we will have more time, and I can't wait to get to your telephone calls. Adam is on the line. Like I told you earlier, he's been sending me stories. Man, Adam is just on fire. Okay. The compensation plan. I don't even know where to start with this. There are so many lies about it going on. And this reaction that we are getting from the political class, they are outraged. And I just want to pay one thing. It's almost 2 minutes. Cut 36, Matt. But Representative Byron Donalds, likely to be or could be Florida's next governor, was on CNN with Pam Brown. And he totally nuked. Just listen to this. The compensation fund.
1: It's more detailed than that. You're just
2: How
1: saying
2: is
1: yes
2: it?
1: Or no.
2: No, they're convicted of attacking a police officer.
1: And let me explain why. Because if the Justice Department official overcharges in that case, if they decide to then go and do other prosecutions for political purposes, and let's be very clear, that is what the Biden Justice Department was doing, then that, in my view, is not following the equal justice under the law, which is the law of the land here in our country. So if under those circumstances, then yes, this fund like this should be utilized.
2: So you're not ruling this out either, that those convicted of attacking a police officer could be compensated. You're not ruling out that should be a possibility.
1: Look, I think that's something where you, hold on, that's something where you have to actually watch the operations of this fund and what moves forward. What you're trying to do is make an assertion where it doesn't even exist today, and that's what you're doing. So don't come in with a leading question trying to make an assertion that doesn't exist because you're trying to make it a political question.
2: No,
1: let's be fundamentally clear that there have been instances in the history of this country where our government has gone after our people based upon political means. They have overcharged, and it's not even if they brought charges, reckless investigations, trying to bring the abuse of Justice Department officials or other law enforcement officials against the American people. We can talk about what happened with Michael Flynn, the fact that he was persecuted by this government under the phony Russia collusion scandal, which we all know now is fake and phony. What about him? What about the money he had to put out for his attorneys? What about the anguish on his family? These are the real life situations that do happen to the American people. So what I would say is, let's not cheapen it and weaponize it just because we're trying to make a political point. Let's take a step back and understand that we have to have a federal government and a Department of Justice that looks at the law plainly and clearly and does not weaponize it for political means.
0: And that is absolutely, look what they did to Ted Stevens. Senator Ted Stevens got him thrown out of the Senate, trumped up charges, and it turns out he was innocent all along. Folks, don't go away. We'll be back.
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2: Hank Shankoff. Let's go back to New York. How do you think Mom Donnie's doing?
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1: The James Golden Show. It's politics, but theater of the mind with James Golden, a.k.a. Bose Nerdly.
15: Rod was saying, we don't listen to Jewel that much. I love Jewel.
16: I'm sorry.
15: Jewel has a birthday today.
16: Hey, happy birthday, Jewel.
15: Are you hearing this?
16: Got some power behind him, my brother.

0: who will save your soul.
1: You know how to pick them, James. You know how to pick them, bro.
0: When I first heard this song, I wigged. And it was her first album, her debut album. Jewel's debut album went 12 times platinum.
1: Wow.
0: One of the biggest debut albums in history.
1: That's awesome.
0: 1995.

0: Happy birthday to Jewel. Jewel Kilcher. I haven't heard much from Jewel lately. What a great debut album. I get chills listening to Jewel sometimes. She does that for me. She's just a great artist. Welcome. Now, before we get to your phone calls, which I want to do quickly, I want to talk for a minute about this compensation form. You heard that was Pam Brown. You know, I got to say, Pam Brown was a good-looking girl. But every time I see her on scene, she just turns me off. Lately, she's just got this frown on her face, and she's so negative. And Byron called her out totally. Pretty much, you're making this up. Do you mean that you're going to pay the Peggy people that attack police? Well, that little line has, I don't know who started it, that little talking point, but it is what the media has been using on this compensation package. And you have even Tom Tillis. Here's cut eight. Tom Tillis, this poor excuse for a senator out of North Carolina, had his nose bent out of joint over it. Listen.
1: These people don't deserve restitution. Many of them deserve to be in prison. But this is, this is just stupid on stilts.
2: Do you think you have colleagues that share the same concerns that you're expressing?
1: Yeah, they do, and they need to speak up. I mean, this is beyond the pale. This is not good for my colleagues. There's no one positive thing that could be spun out of this between now and November. This is bad policy, it's bad timing, and it's bad politics.
0: We don't even know the full details of it. The rest of the media jumped on this, that Trump is trying to reward his J6 people. Nobody even knows if that's who is going to benefit. It is open to all Americans, apparently, from what they're saying, if they have been wronged by the Justice Department. And I don't know the mechanisms for proving it. But again, look at Ted Stevens. He was a senator in the United States from Alaska. Trumped up charges. They did the same thing with a governor out of Virginia. Trumped up charges against him, drove him from office, only later on to say, oh, well, you know what? He wasn't guilty. And you have to pay millions and millions of dollars in legal fees to defend yourself against the Justice Department when these things happen. And so Trump is saying, let's do a compensation form for people that were wrongly, key operative word, wrongly prosecuted. And make the case as to why you were wrongly prosecuted. You have people like this Tom Tillis rhino and this Pam Brown. Do you mean the people that attacked the police officers in January? No one said that they will. It is all media spin. We compensate people as a country all the time. In fact, in Congress, there has been a compensation form that amounts to millions of dollars that have gone to victims of sexual accusations. We don't know the details because Congress won't tell us. But we know that that compensation package exists. There are people all the time that are receiving money. Some of these liberals who protest, then they run to court, say they were brutalized. The court says, okay, here's some money. It's a payoff to help fund their organizations. There have been all kind of deals struck up between the environmentalists and sympathetic judges to quote-unquote compensate for its civil actions with environmental stuff. They don't look at that. The government has been fleeced with some of these accusations. You know who doesn't get compensation? The victims of Soros prosecutors, where they let illegals and recidivist criminals out on the street to murder again. Nobody's compensating those families fully for the loss that they have to endure. This hissy fit is just entire, and Rhino Republicans are feeding it. And they're stomping their feet, and they're angry at Trump. All right, telephones. Let's start with Gene in Mount Vernon. Good morning, Gene. How are you?
3: Hello.
0: Good morning, Gene. How are you?
3: I'm fine, thank you very much, James Bull. I spoke to you last week because of Bobby Darin not taking medication before he went to the dentist, and I told you I always do.
0: Mm-hmm.
3: And you told me that he didn't take his medication before he went to the dentist that day, and I said I had an innocent heart murmur, and I thought maybe he didn't do what I always did before I went to the dentist, taking some medication.
0: Right. So what's on your mind today, Gene?
3: Okay. Well, let me tell you that I called Cousin Brucey last Saturday night, and I asked him to play a Bobby Darin song because of his birthday.
0: Oh, my goodness.
3: Okay, and it's somewhere...
0: Lemire.
3: Somewhere...
0: Yes.
3: You know, the sea?
0: Over yes, sea. Beyond the sea. Or if you do it in French, Lemire.
3: I keep forgetting that title, but Beyond the Sea, okay? And I asked him to play that because of Bobby Darin's birthday, and he asked me who I wanted to dedicate that to. And I asked him to dedicate it to you, James Golden, both nerdy. And I said, because you always give us so much information about music.
0: I thank you. And you know, for those of you that don't know around the country who Cousin Brucey is, Cousin Brucey is the most influential music disc jockey in America. Cousin Brucey's show in New York on our flagship station, WABC, is iconic. He is in the Radio Hall of Fame. He's got to be. Because he is a one of a kind. He has been on the air through the heyday of the Beatles all the way through. There is nobody that knows more about top 40 music, so much music than and Cousin Brucey is, I just love that man. Many of us grew up listening to Brucey or spent part of our teenage years listening to Cousin Brucey. And he's just one of the most amazing people in the entire radio industry. So what a thrill and honor, Gene, and I thank you for that so much. You're just a wonderful sweetheart. Thank you. Let us hear a little bit of Bobby Darin, Beyond the Sea. Let's just pull that up right now. Gene, what a wonderful and sweet thing for you to do. Thank you. I appreciate it so much. Love you, Gene. Thank you. We're going to grab some other calls. This is the song that Gene had Cousin Brucey play for me. Somewhere, and I love Bobby Darin, don't you?

0: You know who does a bang-up job on this song, too? George Benson does a killer version of this song. So many others. There's a French version of this song that is the closing music for the great reboot of Tinker Tailor Soldier Spy. And they use Le Mieux, as it's called, the French version of it. It's quite different than this in terms of the tempo and the... It's beautiful, though. And I always love that song, this song, Beyond the Sea. It's just one of the classics, and Bobby Darin was the one that made it such a popular song. And thank you, Gene, again. Let's head out to California and Ronnie. Ronnie, how are you this morning out in California?
1: I'm so fine, and you, Bo? You. Long time no doctor.
0: Yes, a lot going on in California. You've got the governor's race out there. You've got Spencer Pratt. Do you know that Spencer Pratt now has had a bump up in fundraising? He was coming in. Karen Bass has a war chest of $2.8 million or something like that. Forget the decimals, may be a little bit wrong, but he's raised over $2 million in just the last few weeks. He is on fire.
1: He is, and he has my vote. Okay, now, Bo, how could you forget Tom DeLay in that compensation?
0: Ronnie, thank you. They trashed Tom DeLay. They dragged the House Speaker. Tom DeLay made him resign the House Speaker, took him through legal changes. It lasted the better part of a decade, and he was innocent. He's another one that suffered.
1: And he was imprisoned. He was imprisoned. But listen, this is the reason why I called. There is much hoopla about the funding of this compensation program. Do you understand that the money that's being funded came from the settlement that the Trump family made with the IRS?
0: Yes, I do. And that's all part of it. Right. So he's not even, this would have been a settlement for the family. Instead, he's using the money so that other people who have suffered lawfare from the state, from the Justice Department, can be compensated. It is a generous package that he's doing. There's nothing. And I'm so happy, Ronnie, thank you for bringing up Tom DeLay. Yes, Ted Stevens. They literally kicked him out of the Senate. He died before he could ever become, before he was ever totally vindicated. I'm not a doctor, but I wonder if part of the stress of what he went through helped shorten his life. A United States senator. Then I got to get the guy's name out in Virginia. He was a Republican bigwig over there, governor of Virginia. They dragged him through the mud the same way, innocent. They did, Tom DeLay, innocent. Look what they tried to do to Newt Gingrich when he was still running. Look, this compensation for a fund is not what Democrats are claiming it is. And for Republican rhinos like Tom Tillis to be as upset they are and having a temper tantrum is absurd.
1: This is it. They're more upset about this than they are about the fraud.
0: Thank you.
1: Okay.
0: The weaponization of the DOJ under Biden. Exactly right.
1: All right. Well, you have a good weekend.
0: Thank you.
1: And a fantastic Memorial Day.
0: You have a great Memorial Day weekend as well, Ronnie. Thank you so much. Yeah. Maroon 5. Nice of you to start with the drums.
2: Well, it's Saturday morning and the rain has fallen, Bo. I figured we had to start with a little drum line like this.
0: Cool. Birthday today for the drummer for Maroon 5, Matt Flynn. Before he joined Maroon 5, he was with the B-52s, had a stint with Chicago, Gavin DeGraw, and with Gandhi. This guy's just an amazing drummer. James Golden Snerdly, keep it right here. Coming up next.
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1: This is Greg Kelly. 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Take a moment, breathe, ask yourself, how am I doing, really? And don't stop there. 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
0: The James Golden Show. It's politics, but theater of the mind with James Golden, a.k.a. Bose Nerdly.
10: You know, every now and then, I think you might like to hear something from us. 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
12: Working for the man.
11: The iconic Tina Turner. Happy birthday to Tina Turner. Adam is calling in from New York. Good morning, Adam. How are you?
13: Good morning, sir. I'm okay. I had a colonoscopy surgery yesterday.
11: Oh!
13: Yeah.
11: I hope you're sitting comfortably today.
13: Yeah, I'm okay.
11: Okay.
13: Yeah, I'm all right.
11: Wonderful.
13: Why haven't you discussed why General Flynn pled guilty to his crimes? He didn't get found guilty.
11: Because they were going after his kid.
13: If he didn't. Okay.
11: It was extortion.
13: What did his kid do? Okay. You just admit.
11: What did he do? What did he do?
13: Whatever he did, he pled guilty to it. You know?
11: Look, I have a friend that was one of the most prolific fundraisers for Donald Trump. They trumped up charges, the Biden DOJ, on him and sent him to jail for basically saying that he misled voters with an email that he sent out. Because after he sent out the email, it was a fundraising email, the candidate decided that he didn't want to run for the office anymore. And so they charged him with sending out a misleading email. The candidate was a candidate when he sent the email out. They threw him in jail. Why'd they throw him in jail? To take him off the playing field. Now, I don't talk about the case because it's what most people don't know him. This guy's a lawyer. And he knew the law. And at most, it would be, even if there was something there, which there wasn't, it would be an innocent mistake. But Biden's DOJ was trying to crush anybody involved with Donald Trump. I'll get the guy to come on this show, if you don't believe me, and tell you his case. And they went after him like you wouldn't believe, like he was a five-star criminal over one email from a guy that was running for office but decided, no, I want to bow out. So don't, Adam, look, this political game is a nasty, ugly, dirty business. And I'm not here to just say either that only Democrats weaponize agents of government. I'm not going to make that claim. But when you get wronged by the government, don't you think that compensation should be in order?
13: $1.8 billion for convicts that you've seen on video.
11: We don't know. Adam,
13: what?
11: Who told you that they're going to be, this is for the J6 people?
13: I'm looking at it right here on my phone, sir.
11: Who says it? Who's the source?
13: What about reparations for the people?
11: No, answer my question. Who's the source, Adam? You're saying I see it on my phone. Who is sourcing that? Because the plan details have not even been announced. This is people coming, jumping to a conclusion, and spinning it. And you ask, what about reparations? What about them?
13: If you're going to give $1.8 billion to some convicts, surely you should give some money to some black Americans whose forefathers built this country.
11: We had a civil war, and do you know how many Americans lost their lives over this issue?
13: Yeah.
11: Adam, don't go away. Don't go away. I want to talk to you about that. And if you're on hold, stay on hold. Hour number uno. Don't go away, Adam. Hour number uno in the can. Headed to the can right now. Hour number duo coming up. Whatever you do, folks, keep it right here. Saturday morning extravaganza continues.
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3: 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To those who have been members in good standing, we are so grateful. 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

0: This is the James Golden Show with James Golden, a.k.a. 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
1: Welcome, my friends. Hour number two, Saturday morning extravaganza. Your Saturday morning vibe. 800-848-9222 is how you reach us. We were on the telephone with Adam before as hour number uno ended. Now that hour number duo has begun, we have a little bit more time. And Adam, I trust that you're still with us.
2: Sure am.
1: All right, you said, and I want to make sure I have this right, so correct me if I'm wrong. You said, what about reparations? You posited the idea that we built this country, and we haven't had reparations. Did I get that right, or am I missing something?
2: Well, I said our forefathers.
1: Our forefathers,
2: not,
1: right.
2: Not Adam and James, but our forefathers.
1: Mm-hmm. How about the mothers?
2: Okay, the mothers too, yeah.
1: Okay, all right. Okay. So, let's start. Let's address this. I'm assuming you're talking about people of African descent.
2: Yes.
1: Okay. Our forefathers built this country, and so we should get reparations. All right. Now, what are the reparations exactly for? Let's start there. We should get reparations because what?
2: Because you gave it to the Japanese, you gave it to the Jewish people. What's wrong with giving it to the African Americans, sir?
1: I'm asking now, reparations for what exactly?
2: I was trying to figure out what the Jewish people got their reparations for the Holocaust, what the Japanese got their reparations for, and now they're pulling people from South Africa over here, acting like they getting murdered and stuff, and they getting ready to get them over here. By the bus loads and the plane loads, and
1: I have an article about that, Adam. You're very prescient. Okay. I have an article about that in my stack. Yeah. However, yeah. You're not answering my question.
2: I know I'm not.
1: Why not?
2: I'm give you because I want the answers to my question.
1: Why not? You, why not? Reparations for what exactly?
2: For holding us back for decades, centuries.
1: Centuries. And okay, let's follow the logic. And we were held back for centuries because of what?
2: Because of racism, sir.
1: As experienced through what? I mean, people suffer discrimination for all kind of things. But for what? Are they for slavery?
2: Redlining.
1: Mm-hmm.
2: You know,
1: slavery.
2: Well, you can say
1: isn't that where the root of isn't that where the root of all this started?
2: Yeah, that was a crime against humanity. Yes, sir.
1: Okay. So everybody involved in that crime, their descendants should pay reparations, correct?
2: If everybody involved with the Holocaust, they still getting paid for it.
1: We're talking about African Americans right now, and I want to get to the bottom. You want reparations? I want to get to the bottom of this. All of those other things that you mentioned, reparations for Jewish people, reparations for Japanese, all that. The Japanese, of course, thrown in internment camps in World War II, and they were given some of them were given reparations from it. Many were not, by the way, just so you know. And their lives were destroyed by Franklin Delano Roosevelt and the Democrat Party, just so you know. But I want to focus on...
2: some of that money,
1: I want to focus, Adam, with you on your claim that black people, Americans, deserve reparations. I want to focus on that, okay? So, Everybody whose forefathers were involved with that, their descendants should pay up, correct?
2: I believe we should get some type of monetary fund, yes.
1: And the descendants of those involved, people that were not involved in it, why should they pay?
2: The same reason the Japanese and the Jewish people getting paid, sir, to this day. To this day.
1: What are you talking about? Let me just ask you. Let me cut to the chase here, because I think you know where I'm going, which is why you're being hesitant. Because you don't want to answer the real questions. So should we go back to Africa and demand that the black people there who sold other black people into slavery, who were the instigators and largely responsible for the slave trade, should we go back to those African nations and demand that the ancestors of the people who sold black people into slavery also contribute to this fund?
2: Yeah.
1: Okay, so we need to go to Africa, get money from the Africans. Now, for the slaveholder descendants, we should get money from them too. So people like The View's Sonny Hostin and Kamala Harris, whose relatives were involved in the slave trade, they need to especially pay, because we have proof that their ancestors were involved in the slave trade. So they should be made to pay out of their pockets too, correct?
2: Yep.
1: Okay, who else?
2: All those people, all these big companies that was born from free slave labor, sir. They changed mm-hmm. their name around. All these Wachovia banks and all these other banks and stuff that was formed from free slave labor, sir.
1: Okay, how much money you want? How much?
2: Well, $300,000 per black person should be efficient.
1: How about if you're a black person, but your black ancestors were involved in the slave trade? Do you get, you're out? How does that work?
2: I don't know how that works, sir.
1: Oh, yeah. Okay. And then, now that we're talking about compensation, should the relatives of people that were killed by black people, especially now, should they also be forced to pay compensation for what their people did?
2: Oh, it seems like you're changing the subject now.
1: No, I'm asking a question. I'm asking a logical extension. If we're going to start handing out money based on what past people did that are not alive now, I want to know to what extent do we continue this? If we're saying people that are, you're saying and arguing before us now, that people that are living now, whose ancestors, in some cases we can't even trace, need to be compensated, and because history happened, then where do we stop, Adam? Do we also now include, like that poor girl that was killed on the train in Caroline, chopped up? Who's going to pay her compensation?
2: Yeah, that was a sad thing, sir.
1: It was. Who's going to pay her compensation?
2: I don't know, sir.
1: I see. Adam, the stuff that's holding us back, you have the largest demographic that's killing African Americans are African-American males between the ages of 18 and 24. How much do we charge them for reparations for what they're doing?
2: That's a trick question, sir. That has nothing to do with slavery.
1: What do you mean? No, you're saying the premise of you're saying we need reparations is because harm was caused. Do you not think that all of these black kids lying in graveyards or cremated, their ashes scattered to the winds, deserve compensation for being harmed?
2: How much money does the United States give Israel per year, sir?
1: How does this relate to Israel?
2: How does what you're saying relate to slavery?
1: Because it's all a result of a culture in America. If you're going to go down this road, I'm going to go down this road with you. If you want to talk about the African-American experience in America, let's go down the whole road. Let's not just go down the road and point fingers at white people and say, well, you're responsible for everything. We built everything, which we did not build everything in America. And there is no doubt that the Democrat Party has gotten a lot of their power from racial hatred and from the subjugation of black people. They're still doing it. They're still fighting for segregation with their segregated districts while they preside over these inner cities that are falling apart. So if we're going to start compensating, Adam, I say, let's go, damn it. Let's start. If we're going to compensate, let's compensate. What's wrong with that, Adam? First of all, nobody's even, you're raising a false flag here. This compensation plan was never for January 6th, period. Read what they, first of all, the plan's not even announced yet totally. It's a concept, and they haven't said how it's going to work. They said it's open to every American. Not just January 6th. So with this fixation that the left has with January 6th, I mean, get over it already.
2: That guy from the Proud Boys said he won $3 million. Tirico, whatever his name is.
1: Mm-hmm.
2: Did you hear that?
1: You still didn't have anything. You know, Adam, you have evaded the whole reparations thing. You do realize that, right? You start us down this road, and then you bail out. Because the questions right. start to get a little uncomfortable.
3: Okay.
1: Adam, the point is, if you look at every single civilization in the world, you can find atrocities everywhere. If you look at Japanese history, you will find atrocities, especially back when feudal Japan was changing and moving into current. If you look in Chinese history, you will find atrocities. If you look at African history and Egyptian history, which is part of Africa, you will find atrocities. If you look too deep inside Russian history, you'll find atrocities. You know why? Because, Adam, the same things have afflicted mankind from the beginning of time. The five evil passions of human beings. Greed, avarice, sloth, anger. You look at it, the same conditions affect humanity. And if you're going to start trying to make good on today of what happened yesterday and think that something's going to be made whole, you're mistaken. It's not going to happen. It's a wasted effort.
2: I agree with you, sir.
1: Oh, then let's stop talking about reparations from now on. Okay, please. It's getting tiring. You ain't getting it, and neither am I. And if we are getting it, I want mine from Sonny Hostin and Kamala Harris and their slave-owning ancestors. Fair enough?
2: Yeah.
1: All right. Thank you, Adam.
2: Thank you.
1: Who's this, Matt?
4: Got a little Blue Oyster Cult this morning, Bo. This is one of the best songs of all time by one of the most unappreciated bands of all time. But we're talking about one and only drummer, guitarist, and songwriter from this band, and I'll let you take the rest from there.
1: Albert Bouchard.
4: Yes, sir. They released this single in 1976, hit number 12 in the U.S. charts, number 16 in the U.K. charts, sold over 24 million records worldwide, this band. We're whipping a very,
1: the blue,
4: a very happy birthday.
1: That yeah.
4: phenomenal man, Albert. Happy birthday.
1: Blue Oyster Cult. James Golden, Slurley, more of your calls coming up. Don't go away.
0: This is the James Golden Show.
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0: 2012. I was gonna clean my room. The Erasmus MC University Medical Center in the Netherlands announced a big scientific research project had yielded results. They discovered in the Netherlands that listening to loud music, smoking marijuana, and having risky sex were all linked behaviors. I mean, can you believe that? They did a massive research study, and they figured it out. People that listen to loud music also have links with smoking marijuana and having risky, not just sex, but risky, risky sex. The study was published in the Official Journal of American Academy of Pediatrics. It revealed that young people who listened to loud music on their then MP3 players were more likely to have sparked up a joint. And I didn't know how they figured out the risky sex part of it, but that too.
1: I was about to ask you, Bo. I wonder what studies...
0: Why are you asking me?
1: What studies do you think they were conducting between these 944 students?
0: I don't know.
1: Europe, but that's a little crazy.
0: Oh, Lord, here we go. Okay, let me read a text, ladies and gentlemen. Let me read a text. Reparations for 400 years of abuse, murder, separation from our families, slave labor. This country was built on slave labor. No, it wasn't. The economy of the South was built on slave labor. Somebody pick up a history book. Please. If you're going to tell me that the economy of the South was built on slave labor, you're absolutely right. The economy of the North was built on manufacturing in the industrial age, something that some of you should have learned in school. However, I digress. The wealth of this country was built on the lives of innocent people that were separated from their roots. Their families endured lifelong harm, displacement, and the permanent separation, while the slave master's families are among the richest families in the country to this day. But God will deal with those. God is going to deal with them. God deals with all of us. God deals with all of us based on what we do. Look, I am not going to ever downplay the impacts of chattel slavery. But I'm saying to you, like I said to Adam, if you want to go back and try to right the wrongs of histories, you are in for a long haul. Because the atrocities of histories go back to Cain and Abel. Actually goes back further, Missy. It goes back to when Eve took that bite of the apple. If you want to know why we're in this shape that we're in, it's because of Eve, the woman. And what are our reparations as men for that? I'm just asking. We're going to come back to more phone calls in a moment. Please don't go away.
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0: Lonnie Ali. Following his passing in 2016, this is the first project authorized by Muhammad Ali's estate. I'm James Flippin, and this is the Worldwide News Network.
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11: The James Golden Show. It's politics, but theater of the mind with James Golden, a.k.a. Bose Nerdly.
12: It is time, ladies and gentlemen, here at the halfway mark for Matt's pick of the day. Matt, take it away.
13: We got a great one today, Bo. I feel like I say that every week, though, but we got a really great one today. We're wishing a happy 59th birthday to the legendary Philip James Selway, drummer for Radiohead. The band's 1993 debut single, Creep, which we're listening to right now, saw little success at first, but later became a worldwide hit following the release of their debut album, Pablo Honey. However, in 1997, album OK Computer went on to appear atop many critics' and listeners' year-end list for the best album of the year. And 1997 had a lot of albums to remember, so it just proves the point of how great they were. A lot of people think that's one of the greatest albums ever released. It debuted
12: really?
13: Top. Oh, that's a phenomenal album. If you haven't given it a full listen, Bo, I highly recommend.
12: Okay, Matt, I'll listen to the album.
13: It debuted on top of the UK charts and stayed there for over 100 weeks on its initial run. And unlike Pablo Honey, it didn't rely entirely on a single track. OK Computer produced many major international hits like Paranoid Android, Exit Music, Let Down, No Surprises, and I'll slip it in right here, Karma Police. which is my favorite off the album. But I could talk about these guys all day, and I know we're short on time. This song, this album, in comparison to other albums in full, it's up there with some of the greats. It really is. They were inducted into the Rock and Roll Hall of Fame in 2019. And some good news for all the Radiohead fans out there. Last year, Selway reported that they have gathered to rehearse for the first time in over 7 years, expressing their desire to reconnect into the music industry. So something new could be on the way. Maybe they're just going back to the old hits. But regardless, Radiohead could be back very soon.
12: Oh, that is awesome. I didn't know that they were reforming, potentially.
13: We hope. We can only hope. They started practicing again in 2024. He announced in 25 that, and he said himself, everyone had a great time and it felt good to get back to what they loved doing. So I'm looking forward to if they could possibly release something new, even if they just go back on tour. I'll be there. Love these guys. I could talk about them all day. But people listen to hear you. So I'll leave it at that. Shout out to Radiohead.
12: Well, hey, listen to hear us, man. Come on. I want to hear you. And you just educated me on something, so I appreciate it. Thank
13: you. Gotta give it a listen, Bo. Okay, Computer. It's up there. It's a great album. But happy birthday to Philip James Selway. The one, the only, a legendary drummer in himself. Happy 59th, my man.
12: All right. People have been waiting on the phones, and I want to honor that. Let's start off in North Carolina with Robert. Robert, welcome. Thank you for your patience. How are you?
10: Hey, good morning, James. You hear me okay?
12: I hear you fine, Robert. What's on your mind this morning?
10: The rich aren't the only ones leaving New York. I'm a transplanted New Yorker myself for over 2 years now.
12: What made you leave?
10: I moved down to North Carolina to retire, the place I could afford to live, man.
12: It was a price thing. So if you could have, you're saying if you could have afforded to stay in New York, you would have, but it was too unaffordable in retirement.
10: Yeah, no, it was, forget it. I would have just gone bankrupt. I would have been homeless, you know. I wasn't going to have that happen to me.
12: Are you enjoying North Carolina?
10: Yeah, I like it. The people are good and helpful. There's a lot of good people down here, and it's pretty nice weather-wise compared to New York. Not as cold.
12: Well, enjoy. I'm so glad to hear that you have found your retirement. It's not just the wealthy leaving. I'll tell you what, L.A. is having the same problem, whether they know it or not. This is going to be an interesting battle. It's not just New York and L.A. It's Washington State. Businesses are leaving. The socialists that are taking over these cities are pushing people out by the score. Yeah. And they seem happy to do it so that they can satisfy their ideological base, but it's not going to be good. Robert, thank you so much for the call. Appreciate it. Let us go to Chris in the Catskills of New York. Chris, how are you this morning?
14: All right. Hey, I saw something on Fareed Zakaria. He's highly intelligent, gives very balanced representations of things going on in the world in the news. And on his program last week, he opened up by...
12: Excuse me, I can't let that one pass by, this very balanced thing. He gives his perspective, which sometimes, okay... But I would hardly call it very balanced. I digress. Your turn.
14: You have to watch last week's episode and you'll change your mind. But he started off discussing Trump's appearance in China with the summit. And he said that he thought Trump did an excellent job. And he said that he has a lot of criticisms about Trump, the rhetoric he's talking about Greenland and making Canada the 51st state, you know, and he basically insinuated that, you know, it's crazy talk, which I agree with him on that. But I also agree with him that Trump did do an excellent job in China. He sounded like a statesman. And I think to myself, why doesn't he do that all the time? Like he did when he met with Mondami, the mayor of New York City. But he essentially compared and contrasted when Tony Tony Blinken from the Biden administration met with the Chinese, and he pointed out how they were very confrontational and that the meeting did not go well. So I just thought it would be something to throw out there, that there needs to be balance in media presentations of everything across the board. I wanted to segue into something that was called into my attention this morning. In the county where I live, in New York State, there has been a proposal by the county executive to have a like a wealth surcharge tax put in that would kick in at $300,000 for single tax filers and $500,000 for married and joint filers. And the surtax would be 1.67%. So if you're a single person living in my county, that would be $5,000 per year. And if you were married, that filing jointly, and it's, you're making $500,000, then that would be like $8,500, so, or $8,000. So it's kind of like a beauty tax, I would call it, because the county where I live is one of the most beautiful counties in the entire country. Without, hands down, it's one of the most beautiful counties in New York. Arguably, it is. But, you know, a lot of people are motivated by principles. So what's to say that a single doctor or lawyer making over $300,000 a year, or a retired actor like Judd Hirsch, is a resident of a rural part of my county. He's still alive. He's 91 years old. From the residuals from Taxi and his investments, he's probably making over $300,000 a year still at 91. What's to stop him from moving to neighboring Sullivan County? Or what's to prevent people in the other part of my county moving to Greene or Delaware County? And they're going to, you know, eat the cost of an extra gas money for commuting in time. But out of principle, some people will do that because people are motivated by principles. I don't necessarily think it's the worst idea in the world. However, I think it has to be done within reason. And I think perhaps it should be scaled higher and there should be more.
12: But see, when you talk about this, it's only 1%, it's only $5,000, but that's on top of your state taxes, which are already subject to being increased. That's on top of your federal taxes. And if you look at what the wealthy are paying in federal taxes, it is overwhelming. The overwhelming, in fact, I got Bezos talking about that. So, I mean, it's ridiculous because it compounds, it's this ever-sucking money grab from these people. They want money that they didn't earn, and they're going to take it from you no matter what. And it and this attack, this endless attack on the wealthy, is starting to backfire. And it should. And these and sooner or later, the golden goose is going to depart. Chris, I got so many other people online. Great call. Appreciate it. Let us check in New York with Kevin, who has also been waiting an incredibly long time. Thank you for your patience, Kevin. How are you?
15: Much the better for speaking with you, my brother, and calling you from here in Pendleton, in, you know, the crumbling empire state of New York here. And, you know, the reason I really call in for, look, I will bypass it if I could quickly do it, but if you don't mind, with some love, tenderness, and devotion, LTD, right? If I could address my brother Adam also, you know?
12: Yes, go right ahead, please.
15: Go, right away, I want you to know, man, listening to you on the great hometown 1340 WLBL, I want you to know that that loser from Louisiana, Cassidy the Rhino, when he met you some time ago, you know, as you mentioned, right? He forgot and didn't know who you were. So you know what he did, my brother? He racially profiled you and started rolling off with all that diatribe of anti-Trump rhetoric. So I don't know if you kind of caught that, but I just wanted to share that with you, you know? And hey, Republicans, please pass the SAVE Act. You know what, most notably? They are all Johns inside the political ballot system that made Washington. So just think of it. John Thune, John Boehner, God rest his soul, but John McCain even, and John Cornyn. It's a whole bunch of Johns when you think of it, you know? But Here's what.
12: Well, there's also John Kennedy, who's a good guy.
15: Yeah?
12: There's also John Kennedy, who's a good guy. So, you know.
15: Yeah, you're good, man. But listen, my brother Adam, okay? Look, I just want to let you know, right, that take this advice here in relation to the slave trade and the realities of the history. Look, brother, some of the biggest monuments and wonders of history still standing today was erected by the biggest slave master of all time. That DEI, diversity, equality, and inclusion, slavery mastermind, was from an African himself called Pharaoh. The African slave trade was the last form of the standard way of things were done, right? When humankind evolved. The key players were not only white Europeans, but also the Arabs, and even the Africans themselves who sold fellow black men to the white man, right? From conquered tribes in Africa, the Zulus, the Ashanti, and even here in America, the noble red man practiced slavery long before the white man arrived here in America. And you know what, man? Look, you, Adam, my brother, me, James Boasted Lee, and others, right, need to take care of our business in our communities and not allow the white liberal beta male and the white liberal woman come tell us how we, our black, Hispanic, and others, should lead and live in our communities. And I also include some Republicans and conservatives, or the rhino Republicans and pseudo conservatives. I recently had a fellow champion of liberty who, against the advice of her Republican conservative leadership or handlers, who told her, don't do it, but she still went after a black pastor out here in Western New York just to exchange political and ideological jabs. And as I close now, I just want to let you know, all because someone in her organization reposted something I posted with an ape responding to an African-American woman complaining about the white man and what white men say. And I asked her if it was racist. She said, no, it's not racist. But yet, when with the pastor, when he said it was wrong...
12: Well, you're losing me with this story. It's getting too complicated, and I fear that's happening with... Well, I just want to say this. Kevin, I really appreciate your words, especially those words about the history. And this is one of the things that I keep stressing, Kevin. History. If you look at the history of mankind, and just the recorded history, because there was a lot of history of mankind that is not recorded. If you look at the recorded history of mankind across every continent that mankind has grown into, they are filled with atrocities that would bend and boggle the mind. It is the human condition. James Golden, Snurley. What we got here?
13: The one, the only, Roseanne Cash, my man. Roseanne
12: daughter
13: Cash.
12: Of Johnny Cash and his first wife, Vivian Liberto Koch Distin. Roseanne Cash has a birthday tomorrow. Happy birthday to Roseanne Cash. More of your calls coming up. Princess Diana coming up in the next hour for hour number trio. We're still in hour number duo, Saturday morning extravaganza. Keep it right here. Don't go away.
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1: This is Rita Cosby. 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
0: James Golden Show. It's politics, but theater of the mind with James Golden, a.k.a. Bo Snerdly.
10: On this day in 2000, Eminem released his third studio album, the Marshall Mathers LP. It debuted at number one on Billboard's Top 200. Stayed there for 8 weeks. 25 million copies worldwide. And it's called one of the most groundbreaking, controversial albums in the history of American music. Eminem. Every time I do Eminem, I get a chance to play my favorite Eminem song. Come on now. Don't search for it. This is not... How can you not have Slim Shady?

0: Thanks, Eminem. You know, when that Eminem, when Eminem's album, the second one, came out, I wigged. That was in the, I remember I was doing a show with Joel, the James and Joel show. And I would use some of that music, and I would just say, man, this guy's evil, but he's a genius. Because I was listening to some of the lyrics, and I could not believe that people would put some of the, that he would put some of the things in lyrics that he put in lyrics. It was so shocking. But Eminem was, I don't know, would you call him a genius?
1: Yeah, you know what? I would say he's a genius. He's definitely a controversial artist, but he changed the game for a lot of people out there.
0: He changed the game. He changed
1: absolutely
0: the game.
1: He
0: totally changed the game.
1: Dr. Dre brought him in right away for a reason. He knew he had something. And the records on the charts don't lie. You said it yourself. That album debuted at number one. So, yeah.
0: Boom. Let's head back to the phone. Scotty's calling in from Cape Cod. How are you, Scotty? Welcome.
2: Hey, I'm coming at you with a triple D now. Here it is. Dittos to the Duke of Democracy.
0: Love it. Thank you.
2: Yeah.

0: Hey, listen, you've been covering things that I was thinking about when Adam was on with you, and, you know, it started back in the garden, yeah. But I don't blame Eve. I blame that serpent myself, but don't know. I know she carried that across to Adam, but, you know, slavery did build the world, a lot of it. You know, look at the pyramids. Look at everything that people have been talking about since that call. But I go back to the first question, and what is the question, right? Why are we here?
1: Answer the question.
0: Why are we here?
1: What is your answer to that question?
0: My answer is, as I've lived my life, and I came into the world just less than 2 days before you did, you know. I don't know if you recall talking to me, but, I was the praying cabbie for a while. But, you know, this world is an experience that brings us to God. And if we open our eyes when we're born and we love God and we have God in our lives and the love of God is in us and the fear of God is in us, then we grow and we become people that are fulfilling our capacity and our capability, you know, to love our God first and without any hesitation, and to try to love all of us that are made by him here. And that's why I think we're here. But, you know, that's kind of deep. And I know a lot of people haven't really...
1: It's kind of deep, but it's kind of... Look, it's a wonderful... And you've expressed it. You expressed a very beautiful thought there. And I think that there are a lot of people... It's not too deep for a lot of people. They get exactly what you're saying. And especially about growing into. And if the quest is to grow into perfection, which many of us believe is not possible. But isn't that the quest? To grow into perfection. And what is that perfection? You've just defined it very well. Growing into God, right? So, yes. Beautiful.
0: I find it as being, you know, I'm his bride. You know, that's how he describes us, as his bride.
1: Joined with God. It's a wonderful thing. I so appreciate your call, and thank you. What a beautiful moment of clarity on that. I can't hear any music here. Is it me? There it is. Thank you. Ha! Hour number duo, headed for the can. Hour number trio, Princess Di is going to be here. We've got a lot to discuss. If you're on hold, stay on hold, please. 800-848-9222. Some of the things I hope I didn't get to talk about yet. The NAALCP thinking they own black athletes and telling them to boycott to help Hakeem Jeffries and the Democrats. And there are so many other things that I want to talk about with Princess Di too. So, and you. So stay where you are, please. Hour number trio coming up.
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